0: Are you ready to do the workout?
1: Yeah!
0: This is a beginner's workout. Stand with your feet a little more than hip distance apart. Stomach tight, buttock pulled in.

0: I'm Phil Gale. Welcome to The Day. For more than 4 years, Ukraine has been asking its allies for weapons to help repel Russia's invasion. Now Kyiv says it's ready to become an arms exporter. The Ukrainian government's approved a new mechanism for selling weapons and military technology abroad, particularly drones and counter-drone systems developed under fire. Officials say the needs of Ukraine's army will still come first, but the move could turn the country's wartime defense industry into a global business. Here's Prime Minister Yulia Sviridenko.
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0: Well, hours after the Prime Minister's announcement, Kyiv was hit by another heavy Russian missile and drone barrage. Ukraine is still short of the air defense systems and the ammunition it says it needs to protect its cities and hold the front line. But this is also a country that has built one of the world's fastest growing defense industries. Our correspondent Nick Connolly in Kyiv has more.
2: 4 out of 28 Russian ballistic and hypersonic missiles. That's how much Ukraine was able to intercept last night. The numbers are a lot worse than in previous attacks. We've had at least 21 fatalities. And you could ask yourself, why is Ukraine opening arms exports now? Surely they need everything they can get at home. When you speak to people in the military here, people who are experts in this field, they support this move for the most part, and this is why. Firstly, Ukraine doesn't produce anything that would stop those ballistic missiles. Ukraine, like the rest of Europe, is wholly dependent on American Patriot interceptors. So opening up exports of Ukrainian interceptor drones, for instance, isn't going to change anything about that. Secondly, it's about the economy. Ukraine's economy is wholly dependent on life support from the EU to pay pensions and keep the military going. And the only private business that really is showing some sign of growth during the war is Miltech. Ukraine's military startups are able to produce tens of billions of euros more in weapons than they're currently doing because the Ukrainian state budget simply doesn't have the funds to buy more from them. By some estimates, it's up to 40 billion euros more a year that could be produced if export were open, and that would generate tax revenue and jobs and help those companies to charge Ukraine less and to recoup their costs from their foreign customers. And thirdly, this is about the future. People here know at what cost that leadership in drones has come, what that's cost the Ukrainian army, and they want those businesses to stay here and create wealth in the future after a peace deal. They don't want to see those companies forced to move abroad or those best specialists, the brightest minds, being poached by foreign arms giants. And that's why they support this move. There are safeguards to make sure that the Ukrainian army gets its weapons first and also to make sure the government earns money. So as surprising as it might sound, people here are for the most part in favor of this move.
0: Well, Ukraine has also developed long-range strike capabilities and used them to devastating effect deep inside Russia. Ukrainian long-range drones have repeatedly struck Russian oil refineries, fuel depots and pipelines, disrupting supplies and forcing Moscow to defend infrastructure deep inside its own territory. For Kyiv, these attacks are part of a wider effort to weaken Russia's ability to sustain the war. Well, defense expert Nico Langer is a senior fellow at the Munich Security Conference. He previously served as chief of staff at the German Defense Ministry. Welcome to DW. How significant is this Ukrainian shift from desperately begging allies for weapons to weapons exporter?
3: Ukraine is not an object. Ukraine is a subject. It made itself a subject by innovating on the battlefield, by producing innovative, not only defensive, but also offensive weapons. And Ukraine has shown that it can not only defend against the Russian onslaught, it can also create problems for the Russians on the battlefield. And at the same time, Western militaries and militaries around the world, being conservative organizations, have not been at the forefront of innovation. So now everybody is interested in Ukrainian experience, in Ukrainian technology, in Ukrainian knowledge, Ukrainian data, and Ukraine is using this to leverage support for Ukraine.
0: And help us understand how this makes sense. Ukraine is desperately fighting off a Russian invasion. It needs all the weapons it can get its hands on, but Ukrainians' arms manufacturers say they're producing more weapons than the country can buy. Not more than it needs, but more than it can buy. So are they intending to sell weapons that could actually be used to defend the country?
3: Ukraine shows what is possible turning the country around in national defense, while in other countries, including in my own country, Germany, you hear a lot of excuses on what is not possible or what is not possible at a certain amount of time. Ukraine shows it cannot produce a single howitzer 4 years ago and now produce more armored howitzers than any European NATO member does, which is, I think, exciting to see that it's possible to do this within a couple of years. Of course, Ukraine is in a different situation than others because it's an existential fight. And I think Ukraine is defending itself in a time where dual-use technologies and the militarization of cheap, commercially available technologies is changing the way warfare is conducted and the economy of warfare.
0: Okay, let me just interrupt you there because
3: excellently.
0: I think you're missing my point. The question I'm really trying to get at is Ukraine intending to sell weapons that they actually need to defend the country?
3: I think there are two messages in that from Ukraine. One is Ukraine could produce more for itself if there would be more financial possibilities, and it could cover more needs for the battlefield with Ukrainian domestic production. And since the legislation has been changed just recently, there are some types of weapons and subsystems to weapons that Ukraine could export and become part of the global defense and arms market with these innovative products.
0: Right. So this is surplus to what they need. It's not that there is a need for these weapons, but they think, well, it is better for us to sell them. These are the sorts of weapons that they will not suffer from not using. I just need to be clear on that.
3: Yes, but you cannot have a general position on this across all categories of weapons, but there are some weapons and some types of ammunition where Ukraine has now the possibility to produce in such high quantities that it can allow itself to export them. And this is exactly the legislation that President Zelensky allowed to pass. So Ukraine can export everything that is accessing the capacity
0: right.
3: that Ukraine needs to defend itself.
0: That's
3: for
0: exactly
3: certain types of drones.
0: That's exactly the sort of answer that I was looking for. So, and where would the money go?
3: Well, Ukraine has enormous financial needs. Ukraine needs to cover the macro financial situation. Ukraine is financing itself by credits from the European Union. And everything that is not loans, everything that is original economic activity will help the Ukrainian government to run the country. So weapons exports, arms exports could become a more important stream of revenues for Ukraine.
0: And who are the likely customers, do you think?
3: Well, there are some customers that are maybe likely or that could be likely that still are a little bit arrogant and believe that they have better solutions than the Ukrainians. But we already have seen when push comes to shove around the Gulf, when nobody really had solutions to defend against the Iranian drones, everybody was happily pursuing Ukraine and trying to buy solutions from Ukraine. So I think the Gulf states are already customers. There might be customers that develop products together with Ukraine. So it's not only Ukrainian exports, it's Western companies and Ukrainian companies joint venturing, developing products together. But potentially, Ukraine can be a player on the European defense market and European militaries, European NATO militaries, will procure Ukrainian products.
0: Right. We'll come to that. First, are these likely to be sort of conventional financial transactions, or might there be other commodities to be traded for these Ukrainian weapons? Oil, intelligence, political influence?
3: As we have seen around the Gulf, each and every MOU and then later contract that Ukraine signed with different countries was different. So with some countries, it was for diesel supply, for example. With other countries, it was just purely financial, it was just money. Also, the character of the Ukrainian companies varies. There are some companies that are private companies, but other companies belong to the state-owned armaments complex. So there is no general answer to that. Right. There will be different forms of deals and agreements.
0: European governments, which you've mentioned, trying to build up their own defence industries. Talk to us about the potential for Ukraine to have a role in the European defence industry.
3: Ukraine can produce more weapons for a lower price at higher speed. This is highly attractive. If I take the example of howitzers that I already mentioned, Ukraine produces now 35, 40 armored howitzers per month. Germany produced around 60 per year when this war started. So it shows how fast Ukraine has ramped up. You have highly qualified personnel in Ukraine. You have very good industries that have experience in machine building, in mass production. You should not forget, Ukraine was the country where the technology and the production for the Soviet space program happened. So Ukraine is very capable at that. And I think some European companies who will discover that they can use Ukraine for scaling up their production will have an advantage over right. others because they can produce more for a more competitive price.
0: And is this limited to a particular sector of the defense industry? Because, you know, people watching will think, well, Ukraine's arms manufacturers are operating at surplus capacity 4 years into defending the country against the Russian invasion. And yet we keep hearing that the much bigger and richer United States is worried about its weapons stocks after bombing Iran for only 2 months. So are we comparing like with like?
3: Depends on what category of weapon and ammunition you look at. I think Ukraine is very successful in scaling up drone production and autonomous vehicles production. The goal in Ukraine is to produce 11 million drones. I think that's far beyond anything that any Western or even globally that any country can produce. So that is an advantage that Ukraine will have and can build on. Ukraine has strengths when it comes to building armored vehicles, infantry fighting vehicles, tanks, armored personnel carriers, also the whole maintenance, repair, overhaul part. That is very important to military logistics, is where Ukraine has a strong suit. So this could be areas where Ukraine is very successful. When it comes to other areas, there might be the need to combine Ukrainian production power with Western technologies that are very specific and maybe more advanced than Ukraine in some areas. But I think there are enough opportunities for Ukraine to be successful on the European defense market. And there are great opportunities for Western companies to partner with Ukrainian industry. And Germany, I mean, Germany is not everywhere on the forefront, but the German industry is very good and very well in business already with Ukrainian arms producers.
0: Thank you so much. Nico Langer from the Munich Security Conference.
3: Thank you.
0: China's new law on promoting ethnic unity and progress came into effect this week, despite warnings from rights groups, the United Nations and the European Union, that it could threaten the freedoms of minorities. Beijing passed the law in March with the stated aim of creating a shared national identity among the country's ethnic groups. But critics say it forces the country's 55 minorities to assimilate with the Han majority, which makes up more than 90% of the population. China's constitution defines the People's Republic as a multi-ethnic state and even recognizes five ethnic autonomous regions, including Xinjiang and Tibet. In reality, though, Beijing's kept these regions under tight central control, and acts of repression are widely documented. The new ethnic unity law puts even more pressure on minorities to assimilate and accept the idea of China being one people with one culture and speaking one language, Mandarin. Article 3 of the legislation states, all ethnic peoples shall be led to firmly establish a concept of community that shares a common destiny, sharing in the joy and sorrow, honor and disgrace, and life and death, to strengthen the cohesion of the Chinese people. And the legislation goes further, giving Beijing a legal basis on which to take action against people outside China's national borders. The European Union's voiced concern about what it called the law's extraterritorial application and which Taiwan has criticized as intimidation. The law states organizations and individuals outside the People's Republic of China who commit acts aimed at the PRC that undermine ethnic unity and progress or create ethnic division are to be pursued for legal responsibility in accordance with law. Elaine Pearson is Asia Director at Human Rights Watch. She also commentates on China's record on human rights and civil liberties. Welcome to the day. This is a law that China says promotes a common national identity, a common language, and encourages ethnic integration. Do you see anything wrong with that?
4: Well, yes, I do see something wrong with it because I think it's about how that national identity is forged. And what we've seen in China is how these existing policies of assimilation have been applied by force, particularly in Xinjiang, particularly in Tibet. And really, it's about erasing ethnic identity, erasing local languages, local religion, and giving those things Chinese characteristics. And I think one of the things that's particularly damaging about this law is that it prohibits any acts that undermine ethnic unity, and that it doesn't matter whether those acts occur in China or internationally. So I think this will have a really chilling effect on those who are speaking up about Tibetan culture or Uyghur culture or raising concerns about China's human rights record, not only in China, but anywhere in the world.
0: OK. Anyone paying any attention will be aware of China's suppression of religion and culture in Tibet, will be aware of its internment camps in Xinjiang province, where members of the country's Uyghur and Muslim minority are held for forced indoctrination, though China claims that these are vocational education and training centres. Given all of that, what does this new law add that they couldn't already be doing?
4: Well, I think this provides the legal framework and the legitimacy to those existing policies that have taken place on the ground. But I think it's also about sending a message to those who are outside China that you can't escape the long arm of the Chinese law. And we've seen this already happen in practice. For instance, there was a Chinese student who was studying in France who became interested in Tibetan culture. She set up a blog. When she returned to China, she was arrested. We believe she's now facing charges for inciting separatism. So this law basically is going to provide the legal framework to enable that to happen on a much bigger scale. And it could be anyone. It could be human rights organizations raising concerns at the UN. It could be think tanks that are publishing reports on Tibet or on the situation in the Uyghur region. So, you know, I think this really is very worrying to see that the Chinese government is basically interfering with democratic freedoms that many people take for granted in many democratic countries around the world. And I think it's something that countries, you know, really should be raising with the Chinese government.
0: And we will get to that. But just to be clear about what you suspect is motivating this, is this about those three areas, Taiwan, the Uyghur Muslims and the Tibet and Tibet? Is it about these specific ethnicities and regions, or is this more a China-wide thing? Is this a way of turning the specific into the general?
4: Well, look, I think it's particularly targeted certainly at those areas, Xinjiang, Tibet, I would also say Inner Mongolia, Taiwan, because it sees, you know, where there are acts of, you know, potentially sort of peaceful, independent, you know, ethnic identity and culture. It sees all of those things as threats to the Chinese Communist Party. So what is driving this law is really ideology. And it is about ensuring that, you know, from an early age, parents, teachers, anyone in China is trying to forge this national identity. And so it even has things in there in the law about loving the Chinese Communist Party, teaching from an early age that you have the correct view of the state, the correct view of history. And so it really is, you know, quite an extensive project in terms of not just criminalizing those who are trying to undermine national unity, but also telling people in China and people in Tibet and in Xinjiang that they need to get behind the state ideology and support the CCP, love the CCP, the Chinese Communist Party.
5: Okay. Let's pick up on a couple of points that you've raised and a couple of interesting points in this law. We'll start with Article 10 of this new law. And that reads, matters of ethnic unity and progress are not to be interfered with by foreign forces. All acts using excuses such as ethnicity, religion or human rights to insult and disparage, contain and suppress, or infiltrate and undermine the PRC are to be resolutely opposed. So, Elaine Pearson, what does that mean for human rights organisations such as your own and your ability to monitor abuses in China?
4: Well, I mean, it's extremely worrying because it's basically saying that human rights, you know, are a pretext for separatism. And, you know, we've already seen the Chinese Communist Party go after those who have peacefully criticized the government. I mean, look at people like Ilham Tohti, you know, who was an economist, an academic, who never supported in any way separatism of the Uyghurs, but had supported peaceful coexistence between the Han and the Uyghurs. He had set up blogs to sort of improve these discussions and talk about these issues. You know, he's facing, you know, life in prison as a result of that. So, you know, we know very well that the Chinese government clamps down very hard on anyone who they see as trying to, you know, threatens the ethnic unity, the national identity of China. And they see criticism of China's human rights record, particularly when it comes to Tibet or Hong Kong or Xinjiang, as a part of that. And so, you know, I think this is designed to have a chilling effect, you know, not only on human rights organizations, but on academics, on think tanks, on anyone who is trying to draw attention to human rights violations that are taking place in China today.
5: And I suppose the thing about that list that you gave us and the academics, the think tanks, anyone who might be said to be disparaging China, that's not just Chinese organizations, that's any organization anywhere in the world, which... It's one of those laws that makes you think, well, yeah, it sounds a bit draconian, but then do we really expect agents of the Chinese state to turn up at universities around the world and be dragging academics off to back to China to face some sort of retribution?
4: Well, I mean, you know, I think there's a limit to what the Chinese state can do internationally, but we have seen the Chinese government engaging in acts of transnational repression. You know, certainly there have been threats and surveillance against Chinese students, students from Tibet, from Xinjiang, in countries like Australia, in France, in Germany, and particularly if people who are criticizing the government have any link to China, if they have family members, you know, sometimes those family members are used to put pressure on them. We have seen cases of transnational repression where, in one case, someone with a Swedish nationality was abducted from Thailand and taken to China. So, you know, that has been happening, particularly in Southeast Asia. And I think now that we have this law on the books, it is providing more of a legal pretext for those cases to happen. And I think, you know, I think one of the things will be the chilling effect. You know, it remains to be seen, I guess, you know, the extent to which the Chinese government actually applies this in process, but the fear is already there. You know, certainly I think it is something that makes people think twice before they give media interviews on a topic, before they post something online. And right. That is what this law is really designed to do.
5: And so this Chinese law enforced against Chinese citizens, albeit supposedly around the world, who do you believe should do what about it?
4: Well, I mean, I think governments need to be raising concerns about this law. I think they need to make it very clear that, you know, democratic countries, people, you know, from China, you know, who are in the diaspora or, you know, even Chinese residents, Chinese students, they should be able to have the same rights of freedom of expression, assembly and speech as others, you know, who, and so they need to be raising concerns with the Chinese government, and they need to make it very clear that they won't tolerate any efforts to go after anyone under the ethnic unity law. And, you know, to make it clear, the Chinese government is saying, oh, this law is fine, this is just simply about applying the law. But it is not. It is really about trying to erase language and religion and culture and the unique things that make Tibetan and Uyghur identity different, and to make those communities feel very afraid, even if they are not living within China.
5: Good talking to you. Thank you so much for talking us through that. Elaine Pearson from Human Rights Watch.
4: Thank you.
5: And that was the day. You can find headlines around the clock on the DW app and dw.com. We're all over the socials at DW News. Have a good day. Bye-bye.

There are many words with multiple meanings in the English language. Technically, almost every word has a double or triple or even more meanings. Today, I'll show you some words that have multiple meanings in a broader sense where you should be extra careful. Number one, spelling and context. So how can we tell which meaning is intended? Is it Crane the bird or Crane the machine? Or let's say a band that plays music compared to a band that you put in your hair. Or bow, as in a ribbon, compared to bow as in a bow and arrow. Well, usually the context of a sentence tells us which meaning is intended. But yeah, sometimes it could be a little ambiguous. For example, if someone says, "Hey, wow, look at the huge crane in the sky." That could technically work for either meaning of crane. But then you glance up and hopefully there's just one of those crane options up there to see, and that clears up what the person was talking about. Number two, caponyms related. Okay, so we have China. That's a proper name for a country, so of course it begins with a capital letter. But we also have this type of China, a delicate ceramic material used to make cups and plates. This type of China actually comes from China originally, hence the name, but to distinguish the ceramic from the country, we spell this kind of China with a lowercase c. In these cases, the place name and the thing are related. China comes from China, bologna comes from Bologna, and champagne comes from champagne. Number three, caponyms not related. But in other cases, the meaning of the place name and the thing are unrelated. For example, we've got Turkey the country and Turkey the animal. Turkeys are native to where I'm from, but won't be found in the actual country, Turkey. And a person from Poland is called a Pole with a capital P, whereas of course, this kind of Pole does not get a capital letter at the beginning. Number four, false friends, very dangerous. As you might have noticed, there are also some English words out there that are spelled the same or similarly to, and maybe even sound like a German word, but drive you crazy because the actual meaning is quite different. For example, the word I just used there, actual, sounds an awful lot like the German word aktuell, if you ask me. But don't be fooled, because actual means real or existing as fact, whereas aktuell would be current or up-to-date in English. And a few years ago, I got my hair cut. What is it called when your hair hangs down over your forehead? No, it's not a pony on my forehead. They're called bangs. Well, bangs in the US and fringe in the UK. And then there's also one of my favorite funny ones. What is this? This is a pickle. And those pesky red dots you sometimes wake up with on your face? No, those are not pickles. Those are zits or pimples. Thanks so much for watching. Now get out there and spell, spell, spell. Hey, I just realized that word has a double meaning too. Spell as in to write out the letters of a word, and spell as in a magical charm. The dictionary is really your friend. Until next time, auf Wiedersehen!

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0: 10, 9. We have ignition sequence start. 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

0: Houston, Tranquility Base here. 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
1: Roger, Tranquility. We copy you on the ground. You got a bunch of guys about to turn blue. We're breathing again. Thanks a lot.
2: Yeah, I'm going to step off the limb now. That's one small step for man, one giant leap for mankind.

0: Come on in there. 24 feet.
1: Contact light.
2: Roger, copy contact.
1: Pro.
0: Yeah, pro.
1: Okay. Engine storm off.
0: Okay.
1: Life cycle is valves. You got your descent engine command override off.
0: Yep.
3: 5 feet in front of the surveyor tracer.
4: That's good. That's where we want it to be.
3: I bet you when I get down to the bottom of the ladder, I can see the surveyor.

0: standby.
1: Okay, Houston, we've had a problem here.
2: This is Houston. Say again, please.
0: Houston, we've had a problem. We've had a main B bus undervolt.
2: Roger, main B undervolt. Okay, standby, 13. We're looking at it.
1: And we had a pretty large bang associated with the caution and warning.

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There's no reason for it. You gotta go somewhere.

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1: Oh, is this a neat way to travel?
0: Isn't it great?
1: Dum-da-dum-dum-dum. Dum-da-dum-dum-dum.

I believe that this nation should commit itself to achieving the goal, before this decade is out, of landing a man on the moon and returning him safely to the Earth.